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1: It's Jazz in the Night. I'm Mike Cornett in for Bob Seymour. We've been listening to Mark Murphy on the vocals there. I think that was Randy Brecker on trumpet. Cantaloupe Island, the Herbie Hancock classic. We opened it up with Lee Morgan, Speedball. That one featuring Wayne Shorter on tenor with Harold Mayburn on piano and Bob Crenshaw on the bass. Billy Higgins, the drummer. Lee Morgan, born on July 10th, 1938. Here on Jazz in the Night, again, Mike Cornett sitting in for Bob Seymour. How'd you spend your weekend last weekend? Did you have a good time on the 4th of July? I hope so. Thought we'd play something that was kind of American in theme anyway. Chuck Owen and the Jazz Surge are going to be coming into town in September, a couple nights at the new Tampa Performing Arts Center. That's going to be coming up. We'll be talking more about that as we get closer. Meanwhile, we'll hear something from the album Within Us. Chuck Owen and the Jazz Surge, Tamara Danielson here on Reeds for American Noir on Jazz in the Night.

Such a beautiful tune with a big Florida connection, actually. That was Duke Ellington from the Ellington Suites, actually the Queen Suite. You know, when they first pressed this record, they pressed only one copy, which was presented to the Queen of England. This particular tune, Duke was inspired driving across the state of Florida between gigs, and they paused, and he opened up the window, and he heard a mockingbird singing. So he, and it was sunset, so hence the title of the song, Sunset and the Mockingbird. Duke Ellington and the orchestra from the Ellington Suites. Now, they've eventually pressed a bunch of these Queen Suites, and you can find the full Queen Suite on the Ellington Suites. Meanwhile, just prior to that, anybody get out to see Joe Jackson last week? Saw a lot of jazz folks there, actually. A lot of bass players. I'm not quite sure what that was all about. I think that everybody knew the bass player for Joe's band there. But Joe was over at the Capitol Theater, and I recalled that he did an album of Duke Ellington tunes called The Duke, and we heard Isfahan, a city that's been in the news quite a bit lately. We're kind of commemorating this month of July, songs that are, protest against war and proponents of peace, and Isfahan, a town that in Iran that was mercilessly bombed by the United States and Israel. And just prior to Joe Jackson, Isfahan, by the way, that was Steve Vai on guitar for that, very nicely done. We opened things up with Chuck Owen and the Jazz Surge from American, from Within Us, the album. We heard American Noir just ahead of Isfahan right here on Jazz in the Night. Chuck Owen and the Jazz Surge going to be in town in September 25th and 26th. Going to be at the Tampa Jazz Club show, and that's going to be over in New Tampa, and there's going to be two nights. So the first night's going to feature Randy Brecker, and then the second night's going to feature Terry Lynn Carrington and Warren Wolf. So that should be a great show. Hope you can get out and see that. Chuck Owen and the Jazz Surge. So you heard Sarah Caswell in there on violin. We're going to hear from Sarah later tonight. She's on a new recording that we're going to play for you from Chris Potter. Meanwhile, we're also open to taking some requests tonight. If you've got something you want to hear, 813-239-9663, or even easier, just shoot us an email at dj@wmnf.org. I'm Mike Cornett, in for Bob Seymour here on this Monday on Jazz in the Night. So glad you could join us. We're going to have a lot of fun. Born on this day in jazz history, on this jazz history, Hank Mobley, we'll hear from him in this set. But before we get to that, we're going to listen to Ahmad Jamal, who was born on July 2nd, in 1930, passed away in 2023. We'll hear him here with a classic, Israel Crosby on the bass, Vernell Fournier on drums, live at the Pershing. Let's listen to Poinciana from Ahmad Jamal, and then after we listen to that, we'll be listening to the vocalist Alan Harris, all here on Jazz in the Night.

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1: It's Jazz of the Night here on WMNF, and we've been listening to a classic. I haven't heard that for a minute. Pharoah Sanders on the tenor saxophone from Journey to the One, and You've Got to Have Freedom. Eddie Henderson was in there on trumpet for that. John Hicks on piano. Idris Mohammed on drums. And Ray Drummond, the Bulldog, on the bass there. And just prior to that, we were listening to new music from Ileana Elias, her new recording, Al Vivo, live. And we heard Vosé. And we kick things off with Lee Morgan by request, Ciora, the classic there from Cornbread, Jackie McLean in there on the alto saxophone, as well as Herbie Hancock on piano with Hank Mobley, also on tenor. So both Lee and Hank had birthdays this week in jazz history. That's why they got played tonight. Larry Ridley, the bassist, Billy Higgins on the drums, Ciora, the classic from Lee Morgan. And you heard all that here on Jazz in the Night. I'm Mike Cornett, sitting in for Bob Seymour. And we're going to continue here with our final set of the night. Hope you enjoyed what you heard. We're going to kick it off with music from Diana Krall from the release Turn Up the Quiet, produced by Tommy LaPuma. Nice feature here for Mark Ribot on guitar. And then a little weather report. First, Moonglow from Diana Krall on Jazz in the Night.

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SNSS Radio. My name is DJ Kellen. And two-thirds of the way through this wonderful broadcast we bring to y'all every Monday night from midnight to 3 a.m. Shout out to everybody out there that is still up and vibing with us right now. You know what I'm saying? Just got into a little bit of Tampa's finest there over the last few minutes. You were hearing some of the Sonic Wizardry of

reading a single manual page. Yeah, damn, he's enraged. Does he keep his hands on the gauge? Part 1, 2, and 3. Horrible movies.

digits. WMNF.org is the site. Excellent underscore. This is the IG. And we just letting it wind down. Got about 20 seconds.

Springsteen song that took him forever to try to finish. Made, I think, probably most famous by Patti Smith, who took it and added some of her own lyrics. Because the Night took that from the album Outside Society. And before that was Bruce himself, title track from Wrecking Ball. And started with Roger Street Friedman, an album Long Shadows, and Without a Fight. All kind of fits together, I think, a bit. Anyhow, it's now 3:21 in the morning. You're listening to The Waking Hours on your community radio station, WMNF Tampa. Well, Ryan Bingham is someone that I was turned on to by my girlfriend, Nancy, and we're going to play from the album They Call Us the Lucky Ones. I think that's the title track. He's with his band, the Texas Gentlemen. We're going to play Rustin Kelly and some Yarn in this set.

I hope you can handle some jazz on the morning show. I like to play it sometime. It's on Tuesday morning. My name is Randy. We're going to get some NPR news right after we hear Joe Zawinul and the Cannonball Adderley Quintet. I think we'll go back and hear some old R.E.M. and then some new R&B and maybe some Radiohead and maybe even some Modest Mouse. Stick around.

Stone Cold Outlaw.

cough, lightning bolt, thunder, and hail. Hallelujah, hallelujah. Kill the

0: But Opus Dei, I think at its core, is it's a cult. It's a cult within the Catholic Church. Members are taught to believe that the founder of Opus Dei received a vision directly from God for how Opus Dei would work. And, you know, he wrote this vision down in hundreds of pages of kind of meticulous rules, which to this day govern life inside of Opus Dei. I mean, these go from like kind of, you know, very broad brush kind of rules about, you know, you should pray this many times a day or whatever, down to there are specific rules about interactions between men and women. And, you know, it's and the organization has been accused by former members of kind of coercive control. They use this kind of supposedly kind of these spiritual guidance sessions to exert control over its over the membership. So it's very difficult to kind of untangle all that. Even if you split the group into three component parts, even if you reduce the authority that the kind of the organization has over its current membership, a lot of these people will continue to believe that Opus Dei is something that came directly from God. It's a divinely inspired organization. They'll continue to believe that all of these kind of rules which have been abused over the years to coercively control membership, they'll continue to believe that those rules came from God. That is kind of the word of God. And so it's very, I think, whilst the church continues to allow the Opus Dei founder to be a saint, he was made into a saint in 2002, it's very difficult for it to then, you know, on the one hand say, we're going to split this group up, but at the same time, oh yeah, he's still a saint. And, you know, people are still going to believe that this organization was divinely inspired and that they should follow whatever the founder wants for them.
1: So at the end of the day, is it going to be a distinction with very little difference? Will it push it even further underground and remove any sense that it needs to appease the Vatican at all? When you've talked about Opus Dei, you've talked about it being active in 60 countries and having extraordinary power, including in the United States, linked to hundreds of nonprofits, huge assets. Will this change the reality of how much political power it has amassed? It claims either membership within its ranks or close proximity with some of the biggest political players in American politics. Regardless of whatever is signed, will it mean that the reach and political power of Opus Dei is actually diminished?
0: I think not. I mean, let's be clear. This kind of coercive control over its membership has been happening in a very hidden way already for, you know, the past 100 years. Opus Dei doesn't kind of come out, and these kind of rules that dictate life inside of Opus Dei, these are secret documents. No one outside of Opus Dei really has a clue about what goes on inside. And these internal rules will continue to exist. So I don't think the reforms are really going to have the kind of impact that the Pope perhaps hopes for. I don't think they really get to the heart of the matter. And I think the reason is, I think the Vatican does not understand the way this organization operates. Like I said, these internal rules, the only reason I've been able to get access to these internal rules, which, you know, I publish sections of these internal rules kind of extensively throughout the book, is because they were smuggled out by former members. Opus Dei has never really handed over these internal rules to the Vatican. So the Vatican, in trying to kind of work out what to do with this group, it's almost doing it blindly. It doesn't have a clue about these internal documents. It hasn't seen them. And so, you know, you can't really reform something without having intricate knowledge about how an organization works and operates. So I'm very dubious that they'll have much of an impact. I think the organization, which has already been doing this in a kind of hidden way, because like I said, it's, you know, these are kind of secret rules, it will just continue doing what it's been doing. And the membership will not, the current members will no longer be officially members, but they'll be kind of they'll find some other way to be loosely affiliated, and they'll find some other way to control these people. So I think, I think the changes will have very limited impact. Now, I've been working with

former members, we've been hammering at the door of the Vatican for the past few months, ever since Pope Leo was elected Pope. And we've been saying, look, we have information and we have these documents that we think, it's very important that you guys see them, because, and that you speak to former members to understand this organization. Because if you're to reform this organization, you need to understand it. So we've been asking for an audience with the Pope since at least June. We know for a fact that our request reached the desk of the Pope because we got confirmation from the papal office. I know this week, in fact, there was a Pope Leo held a meeting with a group of survivors of sexual abuse and other kinds of abuse. And one of the members of this group spoke directly with the Pope about my book and about the importance of meeting with myself and with Opus Dei survivors. The Pope is very much aware of our offer to help. It's not our job to decide what happens to Opus Dei. It's not our job to dictate what kinds of reforms should be pushed through. All we want to do is ensure that the Vatican and the Pope has the information that they need to understand the organization, so that whatever reforms they want to push through are effective and that they work. Because, I mean, what's the point in, making a big song and dance about reforming Opus Dei if at the end of the day you're going to change nothing? If you're just going to drive the group further underground and it's just going to continue doing what it does, but kind of almost in a hidden way and without the church really knowing what's going on, then what's the point?

0: You're listening to Wide Awake America. I'm your host, Nadine Smith, and our guest today is investigative journalist Gareth Gore. He's the author of Opus Dei, The Cult of Dark Money, Human Trafficking, and Right-Wing Conspiracy Inside the Catholic Church. We're discussing reports that Pope Leo may move to radically restructure Opus Dei, the powerful Catholic group known for its elite networks, its financial reach, and its influence, particularly inside American politics. So the Pope hasn't read your book yet. It seems that I imagine Opus Dei leadership has read your book. Have you gotten word officially or unofficially? Are you nervous about what you reveal in your book, or do you feel like that's just the job of being an investigative journalist? You know, how is it playing out in terms of what you have exposed by getting access to documents that have been largely hidden?
1: Some people, Opus Dei, for whatever reason, has this kind of reputation for being this kind of this scary organization. You know, you shouldn't go anywhere close because who knows what they might do, whatever. I mean, and I've been asked this question numerous times, you know, were you not scared to put this kind of information out in the public arena? Like, did you not think that you might, I don't know, like, be in danger in some way? Journalists don't think that. I mean, throughout this whole thing, you just, like, you're just kind of, you get pulled into a story and you just report the hell out of it. You know, you try to get your hands on as many documents as possible, evidence as possible, speak to as many people as possible to try to understand what's going on. And then you tell the story. You don't think about the consequences. So, you know, throughout this whole process, I've just been driven by the truth. And it sounds kind of cheesy and cringy, but it's the truth. That is the truth. You're just trying to get to the bottom of the story and tell it in the best way you can. Now, like, it was interesting. So we've just released the paperback of the book in the past few days. The hardback came out a year ago. And so last summer, in the month running up to publication, we had a very interesting time with Opus Dei, basically trying every trick in the book to stop this book from being published. So they were issuing kind of legal threats after legal threats. They were threatening to bankrupt me and my publisher and to come after us and to drag our names through the courts. And, you know, my publisher, Simon & Schuster, to their credit, stood by me. They knew that I'd done the work. They were confident that I had. The book was built on fact, on strong evidence. And so, they stood by me all through that. And we stood firm against these threats. And guess what? As soon as the book came out, those threats just kind of went away. I mean, it was all, and I'm sure many other authors who've published kind of controversial books, exposés, have been through this. These people aren't threatening you because what you write is wrong. They're threatening you because they don't want this information to come to light. And, you know, it's known as lawfare. It's, you know, they're using their money and their resources, the connections, that network, to try to instill fear in the author and the publisher in the hope that they might back down and think, is it worth, is it really worth it to put this book out into the public arena if it's going to cause us all this trouble? But it didn't work. It didn't work. And so, I mean, so once that strategy failed, trying to get, to try to stop publication, once they knew once the book kind of came out and it was released and was out in bookshops and people were talking about it, they then shifted strategy. So then the new strategy became trying to discredit me. So they called me all kinds of names. Like, they said, you know, I was a bigot, an anti-Catholic, I didn't understand religion. They called me, they kind of tried to imply that I was some kind of Ku Klux Klan person. There was like one article which was publicized by the Opus Dei Press Office, where I'm kind of basically described as a modern day member of the Ku Klux Klan, which is not just wrong, but deeply offensive. I mean, but also it's quite telling because, you know, rather than actually engage with the substance of the book and the allegations being made, and these are serious allegations, the allegations of abuse, criminality, human trafficking, instead of actually engaging with those accusations, the strategy seemed to be just kind of creating this alternative reality were I'm someone that's not to be trusted, and, you know, I'm just kind of some crazy bigot who's out to get anyone who has any kind of faith or belief.
0: Now, you've laid out that, in response to my question, that this may be a distinction without a difference, that if the Vatican, if the Pope doesn't fully understand the structure and the impact of Opus Dei, whatever reform is coming may have little effect beyond driving them underground a bit. But the fact that they resisted Pope Francis's efforts and walked away from the table the moment Pope Francis died, it seems perhaps they see it as dampening their ability to recruit in the future, or reinforcing some of the messaging in your book. I mean, what is there, if it's really of no difference, and perhaps even a fundraising appeal that they can position themselves as victims and push their influential network to raise more money, you know, why fight this? Why not embrace it if they really see no difference? Or perhaps is there something for them to fear in a world where more people are paying attention to the, you know, the what has been in shadow with Opus Dei?
1: Because I think the status and the legitimacy that they get from the Vatican is extremely important for this organization. Its ability to recruit new members, whether they be, you know, these kind of servant members who recruited as children, or whether it's, you know, they're trying to recruit the DC political elite or whatever, the way that they persuade these people to join initially is simply, you know, the calling card is, hey, we are an official part of the Catholic Church. We're simply here to help you, a good Catholic, to kind of go deeper into your faith. We can help you do that. And that's how it all starts. That's how they kind of reel you in. So if there are any doubts about that legitimacy from the Vatican, then that creates problems for them as they go out to try to recruit new members. So, I mean, what we were saying before about, you know, this doesn't really impact the way that they control their members, I think that's true. But they need a constant stream of new members. And the way that they do that is, you know, through, you know, they have schools and university. They have their own schools. They have presence on almost every Ivy League campus across the US and countless more universities around the world. You know, they're constantly expanding their network to reel in influential politicians, judges, business people, journalists, anyone that might help them to kind of extend the network of influence. And I think what they need to kind of reel those people in is this legitimacy that they get from the Vatican. Since the early 1980s, they've held this unique status in the church. There'd been this thing called a personal prelature. They've been the only personal prelature in the history of the church. And I think that's kind of almost marked them out as something special. And they've almost had this kind of papal stamp approval, especially during the reign of John Paul II. So I think that's why this irks them so much. I think, and also all the press around it, to have the press reporting that there's this rift between the church and Opus Dei, when Opus Dei draws all of its legitimacy from being part of the church, creates a problem. Scandal is the last thing they want. And also people are going to start to ask questions. Well, just a minute, why did Pope Francis feel the need to reform this group? What's gone wrong? Why is Leo pushing this forward? Clearly, this wasn't just something that bothered Francis. If Leo is also concerned about it, then why is this happening? It creates all of these uncomfortable questions that Opus Dei doesn't want to answer. So I think that's why they're particularly irked by what's happening.
0: Now, we should point out that while there are credible reports that reforms are imminent, there actually hasn't been an official decree. And Opus Dei has pushed back, saying that no such decree is coming. What should, you know, we be looking at over the next weeks and months to sort out what is true, what is a trial balloon, what is real? And is there indication that there's a big fight behind the scenes still unfolding? Or do you have a sense that Pope Leo has made up his mind, this is coming, and Opus Dei is simply trying to minimize what those reforms might look like or how people will perceive them?
1: So interestingly, Opus Dei or spokespeople or people close to Opus Dei, when these reports first came out, they responded by saying there is no news about the new statutes, as they call them, the new constitution for Opus Dei, the reforms of Opus Dei. There's no news. They didn't say that what had been reported was incorrect or wrong. You know, they didn't say it was wrong in any way. They just said that there is no news, i.e. there is no official news yet. And we kind of, we all know that because, you know, so they're just kind of stating something that's quite clear. But for me, what was quite telling was that the day after this was first reported in the Spanish press, the leader of Opus Dei put out a letter to the membership where he could have chosen to use that letter to deny these reports, but didn't. Instead, he put out almost an appeal to the membership to, he said, thing, you know, I paraphrase here, but he said, basically, these are changing times, but, you know, whatever changes come our way, we need to stay loyal to the teachings of Opus Dei, and we must continue doing our family traditions. I think for me, reading between the lines, that was almost confirmation that, yes, this huge change is coming down the road. And this was an appeal from the leader Opus Dei to resist the change or at least continue doing these things, even if we're told officially to stop doing them. Unofficially, let's carry on doing these things because, you know, we have to carry this tradition forward. So that's, I mean, that's my reading of what's happening. I think, and interestingly, I mean, we've had other instances over the past few months where there have been these kind of, I guess, false alarms where people think that something's happening. There was this one report about an angry letter from Pope Leo to Opus Dei. Opus Dei put out official denials of that when it happened, and you can still find those on its website. But if you go to its website, well, I've been to its website several times over the past few days, there is no official denial of these reforms coming down the track. So I think while they push this line that there is no news, they haven't denied the kind of substance of the reports, which I think is, it's quite telling for me.
0: Well, in the same way that this reform could sort of shut down or impact the pipeline of new membership, might it embolden other governments, other jurisdictions to pursue more aggressively? You know, for example, you talked about Argentine prosecutors that have accused Opus Dei of trafficking teenage girls recruited as domestic staff and move them about internationally so they have no protection, no rights. Are there those kinds of things where this might signal a weakness that could trigger additional investigations and prosecutions?
1: I certainly hope. I mean, we know for a fact that what happened in Argentina, you mentioned that the federal prosecutors, they conducted a 2-year investigation to Opus Dei in the country, and they concluded that the organization had engaged in the trafficking of young girls, that it had effectively enslaved them. It had coerced them into joining the organization and then used them as unpaid domestic servants for many years. Now, we know for a fact that this kind of activity wasn't restricted to Argentina. I know from my own reporting, and there have been reports by other media as well, including Financial Times, that, you know, there was similar activity in countries such as Ireland, Mexico. And I know that there were similar schools, these so-called hospitality schools that recruited these girls in places like Nigeria and the Philippines, right across Europe and Latin America. This is a huge scandal. And so I absolutely hope that authorities elsewhere will sit up and take notice. I know for a fact that the authorities in Ireland are looking into the matter. And I know also that authorities in the United States are also looking at the matter. We'll see what comes of their investigation. But also, I think this also, for me, the Vatican has known about, especially the human trafficking scandal, for at least 4 years now and has done nothing about this. You know, I think Pope Francis, his decision to force reform upon Opus Dei was a good thing. But I think part of it was perhaps motivated by a desire not to allow this to become an even bigger scandal. I think it's been quite telling that since the Vatican was first notified of the abuses in Argentina, which, as I say, have been occurring all around the world, and the Vatican knows this as well, it hasn't launched its own investigation into the matter. And there's been no real effort to try to figure out how big this scandal might be, how global this scandal might be. And, you know, as I said earlier, I and former members of Opus Dei have been hammering on the door of the Vatican to say, listen to us, we have important information. It's almost as if they don't want to hear us. It's almost as if they don't want to engage with a potentially much bigger scandal. I think many people in the church are scarred by what happened in the early 2000s, when what began as a number of cases around Boston area, a number of sexual abuse cases in the Boston area, suddenly kind of exploded and became this scandal that ended up being global in scale. You know, after the Boston Globe reported on what had been happening in the archdiocese there, many people across the United States and across the world started to come forward. And so, you know, this, what began as a local scandal, became global in scale. And that was really, that was decimating for the church. Attendance at Mass in the United States and around the world really collapsed after that. Donations to the church really collapsed. There were all kinds of priests who were found guilty of all kinds of horrendous abuse. The church found itself having to pay compensation to thousands upon thousands of victims. The number of dioceses and archdioceses filed for bankruptcy because of the crippling weight of these compensation claims. And so I think, you know, 20 years on, I think the church is probably very mindful of what happened back then. And so I think there's a reluctance to ask too many questions about how big this Opus Dei scandal really is, because it could create another similar situation where people are like, wow, this has been kind of hiding in plain sight for so long.
0: It seems they should take the opposite lesson from that, that the unwillingness to surface and address something so horrific eventually came back and did extraordinary damage. But it sounds like what you're saying is they're trying to get at arm's length from Opus Dei, distance themselves from it and its activities. So if similar stories begin to erupt, they can be out of the blast radius.
1: I think they're trying to have their cake and eat it. So they're trying to look like they're addressing the problem. They're reforming this organization. They are kind of severing the main mechanisms within Opus Dei that have allowed this kind of, abuse to go unchallenged for so many years. But they don't really want to dig too deeply because they're fearful for what they might discover. So yeah, it's kind of like they want to later on be able to say, we kind of addressed that. And I guess if any abuses continued, then we weren't aware of it. So yeah, I mean, that's my unsympathetic reading of things. Maybe the Pope's just got too much on his plate, I'm not sure, but there are lots of people he could delegate this matter to. I mean, if the Pope's too busy to meet me and former members and survivors of Opus Dei, fine. But nobody from the church has reached out to us, despite numerous overtures for us to, you know, to offering the help, which for me is really quite telling.
0: Well, let's talk about the power that Opus Dei exerts in the political realm. There are people associated with Opus Dei, either as members or, you know, some close proximity or affinity. And, you know, can you talk about the reach they've had in American politics? I think most people who follow politics have heard the name Leonard Leo. Can you talk about that and then what this might mean to that power?
1: So Opus Dei, right from the start, has always been a political project. It's kind of, you know, so this organization grew out of tensions events in Spanish society in the run-up to the Civil War there, where the, you know, where the country was torn in two. I mean, I guess perhaps much like the United States today. I mean, it was progressives against reactionaries. The founder of Opus Dei was horrified at what was going on around him. You know, the workers had risen up. They were demanding new rights for themselves. They were turning their backs on the church. And they were demanding that the church's hold over certain elements of civic society, like education and the rest of it, they were demanding that that kind of be ripped up. People had stopped going to church. And, you know, the founder of Opus Dei saw all of this and was horrified. And basically the movement grew out of his kind of reactionary politics. And throughout its entire history, whenever it's set up in a new country, it's always tried to recruit from the elite of that society. It's always tried to, I mean, so just so your listeners understand, I mean, Opus Dei is very unlike the rest of the Catholic Church. You can walk into any local Catholic church and say, hey, I'm interested in joining. What do I do? What do I need to do? And, you know, you'll be kind of walked through the process of becoming a Catholic and converting it. And Opus Dei is by invitation only. You can't go onto the Opus Dei website and say, hey, I'm interested in joining. Send me a brochure in the mail and tell me what to do. They decide who they want to join. And the organization has always targeted the elite because it knows that in order to push forward this reactionary political agenda, it needs people who are in positions to kind of push that through. So it always targeted politicians, judges, lawyers, journalists, basically, you know, lobbyists, anyone who can have some kind of impact and push forward this agenda. And so today in DC, Opus Dei has about 1,000 members in the DC area. And, you know, and they are, it has a huge in the political, judicial, lobbyist world. I mean, you've got people like, you mentioned Leonard Leo, who is, for the few of your listeners that don't know who he is, he's basically the guy that orchestrated the takeover, or the conservative Catholic takeover of the U.S. Supreme Court. He is a director at the Opus Dei Center in central D.C. Kevin Roberts, who's the president of the Heritage Foundation and the brains behind Project 2025, he's a regular at the Opus Dei Center in central DC. He goes there for his spiritual direction, this kind of abusive practice that we were talking about earlier. Other people affiliated to this Opus Dei Center in central DC are, you know, people like the former Attorney General Bill Barr, Pat Cipollone, the former White House Chief Counsel, Mick Mulvaney, the former White House budget czar. And these are the people that we know about. You know, there are countless other important figures in the political, judicial, legal, lobbyist worlds who are also affiliated to this group. It's no accident that, you know, all of these Republican, these conservative high flyers are affiliated to Opus Dei. Opus Dei has actively sought to recruit exactly these kinds of people so it can push, it can rally its agenda down the throat and push them in the right direction to kind of enacting this vision.
0: It's almost like there are these two different sort of visions of what the Catholic Church is right now. You have Pope Leo, the first American pope. You have him being, as you said, pope. Before he was named pope, you know, they were unearthing text messages or social media posts that indicated more progressive politics. He has been speaking out on the attacks on immigrants in the U.S., and definitely positioning himself as a foil to the Trump administration. And then you have Opus Dei and people within this administration who identify as Catholic who are executing the very policies that Pope Leo stands opposed to. How do people, you know, how do they reconcile these sort of diametrically opposed avatars of Catholicism?
1: I think Catholicism has become a tool or an identity, I think, for many conservatives. I think it's almost been a kind of a rallying point. I think a lot of people have sought to use Catholicism to justify deeply unchristian policies and as a way of kind of rallying people together. And I mean, there are all kinds of elements to this. I mean, you know, it's part of it is kind of racism. You know, Catholicism, at least in the US, tends to be a predominantly kind of white or, you know, this Hispanic as well. But you know, it's kind of, I think there's a, they've used this kind of cloak of Catholicism to almost rally the right kinds of people together to push forward the kind of the agenda they have. But I mean, it's been quite interesting to watch the church's reaction. So many times you've had people like J.D. Vance try to justify their deeply Christian policies by kind of quoting scripture, quoting Catholic teachings and the rest of it. And it's been quite entertaining to watch first Pope Francis and then Pope Leo almost call them out on the incorrect readings of Catholic teachings and of the Bible. So I think we're slowly starting to see a church that is willing to call these people out. I think the church itself is deeply uncomfortable at the way that its name and the supposed teachings of the church have been used to justify this right-wing agenda. And I think more recently we've begun to see a more church that's kind of willing to kind of take that head on. You know, most famously, it was late last year or early this year with Pope Francis issuing this letter where he directly criticized J.D. Vance. But also more recently with Pope Leo, he's made a couple of statements in the past few weeks on the issue of immigration, about how the church needs to stand firm and defend the most vulnerable in society and needs to call out, you know, when families are being split up. But also, you know, Pope Leo in the last few days as well made quite an interesting kind of intervention on the so-called pro-life group. I mean, he said, you know, someone who says, I'm against abortion, but who's also in favor of the death penalty can't call themselves pro-life. So, I mean, you know, we're starting to see five, six months into his papacy. I think initially he was kind of treading very carefully, almost on eggshells, being a bit conservative about the kinds of things he said. But I think more recently he started to find his voice and call out this kind of hypocrisy where people are supposedly pro-life, yet at the same time pro-death penalty.

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2: Well now, Emily Hart here with Uncle Sam's Blues. This one's an old one, older than hard times, older than doubt. But that little light inside you, it's still burning. 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

magazine. Read it from cover to cover. You know I wanted to be perfect for him. I said, "Black is beautiful. Just keep getting up. Together we can make it. It's gonna be all right. Forget about what society says is or isn't, or what can or cannot be. Keep getting up." He quit his job.

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I said, well, my darling, I hate to get in your business, you know what I mean, but, I mean, what about a job? I mean, what about the gas and the electricity and well, not that I am equating a job with your manhood, you understand, but I mean, you did have a choice in this. He said, I got to get myself together. I'm tired of working for somebody else. I made me take out a small businessman's loan and open up a head shop. I said, but that's not bringing no money in. I mean, he said, you working, ain't you? Get off my back. I don't know. You see, I wasn't raised like that, y'all. I mean, I figure if I got to get up and go to work every day, then every able-bodied in the household's supposed to get up and go, at least looking. I know it ain't easy out there, but I said, now, if for some reason you feel that you can no longer be the man that I thought you were at the beginning of our relationship, then I got this one thing to lay on you, my sweet.

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0: Wow. New York, just like I pictured it. Skyscrapers and everything.
1: Hey, brother. Hey, come here, Slick. Huh? Hey, you look hip, man. Hey, you wanna make yourself $5, man?
0: Yeah, bro.
1: Hey, look here, run this
0: time.
1: Across the street for me right quick, okay? Run this across the street for me.
0: Hey. What? Huh? I don't know. What? I'm just going across the street.
2: Shut your mouth.
0: Oh, no. What I do?
3: Turn around. Put your hands behind your back. Let's go.
4: The jury of your peers having found you guilty. 10 years.
0: What? Come on. Get in that cell, nigga. God. No.

wake up in the dead of night and she's going through my phone. I wish I'd done.

Attention, all listeners, it's time for The Freak Show, hosted by Ed Green, featuring vintage 60s and 70s music. 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